Origo and Ian Munro from Tall Poppy's 277. I was dancing with a gnat, music of Ekaterina Komolkova, produced and recorded by Belinda Webster, who died last week at 74. You're listening to The Music Show on ABC Radio National. I'm Andrew Ford. James Ellis Ford, no relation, as far as I know, is perhaps not a name you've heard on The Music Show before, but take out the Ellis and you probably have. James Ford has produced some of the albums that we have played and talked about, Fontaine's DC's Romance, for instance, and Black Country, New Roads, Forever How Long. We've talked about both of those and To the Bands, and Pulp, and Florence and the Machine, and Arctic Monkeys, lots and lots of others. He's basically doing the Double J playlist. And he's just released a second solo album. It's called Lost in Another World. And we'll talk to him about the extraordinary circumstances, I think unique, we can say, circumstances in which he made this record. First of all, here's a song called Did You Ever Want to Go to Your Own Funeral?

Deb Melman is already one of the most awarded actors in Logie's history, having won Most Outstanding Actress a record-breaking 4 times, Most Popular Actress, and Best Lead Actress. And last week, the gloriously transcendent performer added one more accolade to her name as she was inducted into the Logie's Hall of Fame. Yama Malia, and welcome to Away, the home of Indigenous arts and culture on ABC Radio National. I'm Rudy Bremer, and coming up, you'll head to the Logies with Deb Melman to bask in Black excellence. Then Rachel Perkins discusses the value of the film and television industry in the wake of a new report about screen currency published by Screen Australia. Plus, language legend Lavinia Nupaljari Heffernan shares a Pintabi Luritja idiom. So stay with me here on Away.

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3: Have you ever wondered whether counting is something we're born with or is it something we learn? 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Or what can a mantis shrimp tell us about how we see colour? 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

0: Special thanks to Jim Briggs, our engineer, for the choir session, which was a blast.
1: To Mark Changizi for setting us off in this direction.
0: To Michael Kirshner and the Young New Yorkers Chorus.
1: And John McClay and the Grace Church Choral Society and those folks from the Collegiate Chorale and the Desaf Choirs who joined us.
0: And to Alex Ambrose of WQXR for getting everybody together.
1: Thank you, thank you, thank you.

0: Plucked. It's one of my favorite. It's a cultural history of hair removal. She points out that, you know, it's those savages. You can even see it. You can see it in books like, you know, The Time Machine or Gulliver's Travels. Those human beings that exist within a state of nature who are not in control of themselves and therefore their fate and therefore their destiny, who are not the narrators of their own story, who are not the architects of their own lives, they live in a state of unregulated hair proliferation, whether it be nose or ears or hair or head, or if you are talking about women, then underarms and legs and so forth. And so the first step of ontological differentiation, hence of civilizational superiority, is the ability to regulate, to monitor, and therefore control the amount of hair that one displays. It's the mark of superiority. It's remarkable to me then, Willie, the way that that then has changed gradually into control of bodily scents, so one's own fragrance, and again, we sometimes refer to natural smells versus sort of cultivated or civilized smells. And then this has gone on to the fact that for us, and this for me is the end point, I think, of this process that began with hair control, the end point is my body is the canvas upon which my subjectivity will be painted, so much so that what I appear as is who I am ontologically. As Hervé Jouvin puts it, the skin is the representative of the soul. The soul exists in the skin, which means that caring for our skin, marking our skin in a kind of bespoke way, or crafting or shaping our body the way that we want, it's not just an exercise in vanity. We are saying something about who we are. We are saying something about our ontological differentiation that goes beyond class, that goes beyond wealth. And the fact that this has become something that is within the reach of many more people hasn't made it more egalitarian. What it's done is it's added a kind of moral overlay. If you can control yourself and your appearance and you don't, there is thereby a degree of moral opprobrium that then goes along with being ugly, being overweight, having blemishes, marks, inadequate body shape, and so on. So
1: you've made this point before. I think I agree with about 80% of it.
0: Yeah, okay, sure.
1: I think the last point of it, the sort of moral opprobrium bit, I don't fully agree with.
0: Yeah.
1: And I think the reverse happens too. I think there are subcultures where the idea that you would put that much effort into your makeup or your appearance or whatever marks you out as unserious, marks you out as someone who's superficial or vain. Right?
0: Yeah. But I think this is where we go beyond then makeup and we go on to body sculpting. Or modifying, changing, crafting what one wants to look like is, if you like, the new makeup.
1: I understand that, but you take my point, don't you? About
0: of course I do.
1: Certain, so, I mean, if you turned up at a philosophy convention looking that way, you would probably be presumed to be ridiculous.
0: When was the last time you were at a you'd be surprised what philosophy conventions look like these days.
1: I know
0: a few
1: philosophers, and okay. I'm not passing judgment on their particular appearance, but I do have a sense of their orientation on these sorts of questions, and I just can't imagine.
0: Sure. Look. The other thing here. So to my mind, this is part of a much deeper issue involving the aesthetics of beauty itself. And again, the Korean German philosopher Byung-Chul Han has made this really interesting connection between the increasing plasticity of the body and the skin, with the extent to which we valorized smoothness, almost like the edges of a smartphone, the smoothness of our screens. We increasingly want a certain aesthetical ideal of our digital world to then be imprinted upon and then realized within the contours of our own body.
1: And which is interesting because this is also the way we've always imagined the future.
0: Yeah.
1: And you think, right. If you think about science fiction, what are people wearing in the future? It's always like silver. It's like
0: these but also sleek, form-fitting suits. Yeah,
1: that's right.
0: Yeah.
1: No, it's never jagged, which I think is interesting.
0: Or flowing.
1: I think that's true. Yeah. Can I just make one amendment to this, though? I think all those points are important. But I think there is also something going on about our whole relationship to the concept of beauty.
0: Yeah, that's right.
1: This is no longer a pursuit of beauty as something that reveals the majesty of creation or something that has a relationship to truth or something that is transcendent in some way. This is the kind of approach to beauty that the pre-Enlightenment, probably pre-19th century artist might have been looking for, that art was about beauty and to pursue art was to pursue beauty as this thing that is out there that we can try to approach and appreciate and touch, that is something that is enriches the human experience. And that would show up in things that were often public. So it could be architecture, the way in which certain palaces were made or whatever it might be, the adornment of public buildings, all these sorts of things, right? But there was a certain relationship to beauty and the importance of beauty as something that reflected what is true, has a relationship to truth, or something that is transcendent in some way. This is the kind of approach to beauty that the pre-Enlightenment, probably pre-19th century artist might have been looking for, that art was about beauty and to pursue art was to pursue beauty as this thing.

0: in the sense of appealing to one's, can I use this phrase, lower self and the lower self of others. Mm. That's why it's connected to things like sexual attractiveness and so on, even if it doesn't get cashed out in the form of sexual behavior. Right? But it's not about I seek to pursue beauty as an objective thing or as a thing out there that it is good to beautify things, therefore I participate in that, right? That's the kind of civilizational beauty that we might have expected when we had, for example, basic dress standards in the way that we would comport ourselves in public. We would dress up to go in public because we were honoring the public space or something like that, something of that nature. This is not that. This is, I will set myself apart from everybody else by trying to attain certain standards of aesthetics that at least psychologically or conceptually get cashed out in hotness. And hotness is not the same as the pursuit of beauty, I don't think.
1: Mm.
0: Not in that sort of sense. So what you're watching there is, I say our changing relationship with beauty, it's the egotization of beauty, the egotization of aesthetics as something then that one can own and thereby use as a way of elevating one's status. And so to come back to the cadaver thing, if we're talking about treading on sacred grounds in the means in order to serve some end, if that's the end, there's a moral ick factor, I think, in the idea of the egotism that is involved in that.
2: Sure.
0: And the baseness of the beauty that it is aspiring to here, to say nothing of the class dimensions and
2: so on. Now, that's all right. I think I'm with you about 82% of what you just said.
0: Okay.
2: It is worth saying that there are forms of cosmetic procedure that aren't merely vanity. I mean,
0: yep, agreed with that.
2: I've known people for whom corrections to their appearance gives them a degree of unself-consciousness that I believe is the prerequisite to the moral life, to moral agency.
0: But that's not what we're talking about.
2: That's not what we're talking about here. And look, the other thing that I do feel like I want to say, you know, we have rightly, I believe, absolutely proscribed the exchange of money for organs, money for blood. When you donate blood, you donate blood. Mm. When your body is given up for organ harvesting or for scientific research, you are donating that. When a whole body is given, even when certain restrictions are waived, say, there is an act of donation which makes the fact of companies wanting to profit massively from the harvesting of certain biological tissue or non-transplant material in the interests of profit. I think there is something there that is deeper, it can't easily be wiped away. What I would want to say, though, Waleed, is I don't think, for many people, the issue is dealt with if the issue of consent is dealt with. If, for instance, the family who is donating the body, if they tick all of the boxes that say, yes, I'm perfectly fine for my loved one to have their fat harvested, scrubbed clean of DNA, and then used to be injected into people's muscles or buttocks or whatever. This is one of those things where I think not even the issue of consent can overcome the underlying issues, the underlying problems, the kind of the violation of the sacredness that I think you've been rightly articulating. And I do think if we don't hold on to the proper sense of there is a preciousness that is involved in the act of donation, that this body has not been vacated of worth when it's vacated of life, that there is a certain degree of preciousness that is being held on to, which means that the uses to which this can be put have got to be non-transactional, non-profiteering in nature, and that bodies cannot simply be used as another extractive resource for the servicing of some other end.
0: Mm. Well, we require consent for organ donation. You know, I think that indicates that this is not merely extractive, right? That takes you back into consent territory, I know, but yes. All right, you're listening to The Mindfield on ABC Radio National. Waleed Ali is my name. Scott Stevens is my co-host. Scott, I mean, who do you get as a guest for a topic like this?
2: We really, really struck gold. Renee Fomiati is an Australian Research Council DECRA Senior Research Fellow at the Australian Research Centre in Sex, Health and Society at La Trobe University. Renee

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8: A cross between Slumdog Millionaire and Scheherazade. That's how former Indian diplomat Vikas Swarup has described his latest novel, which starts with someone having to tell her story at gunpoint. Swarup wrote the book that spawned the movie Slumdog Millionaire. He'll tell Claire Nichols how this one plays out on The Book Show next. And on Critics Corner, we review the Logies, the winners, losers, zingers and cameos, and how much we care about it these days.

0: in the for the neurosurgery book, don't forget, Devi is working as a fake nurse. I mean, in the sense that she thinks she's a real nurse, but she doesn't have an actual degree. And I had to read about 10 books on nursing, including accounts of, you know, the day in the life of a nurse by a British nurse, by an Australian nurse, to just understand, you know, what goes on in a hospital. We see the nurse only in a starch white uniform, but how does she manage her day? What really goes on? And then finally, of course, I read a lot of books on neurosurgery. I eventually showed that chapter to a neurosurgeon and said, please vet it and tell me the technicals are all right. And it was. And that's when I felt, okay, I have done the right thing.
1: I love it. Have you...
0: I create these fantastical narratives, but then these are narratives in which I do not really have personal knowledge of, you know. So I have to turn to research. I mean, for the neurosurgery book, don't forget, Devi is working as a fake nurse. I mean, in the sense that she thinks she's a real nurse, but she doesn't have an actual degree. And I had to read about 10 books on nursing, including accounts of,

0: sold the film rights for this new novel, Vikas?
1: Just last week, the rights have been sold to an Indian producer, and she's going to talk to some, you know, international platforms to see if this can be a web series.
0: Wow, that is incredibly exciting. The book is called The Girl with Seven Lives. It's published by Bloomsbury. Vikas Swarup, what a pleasure to meet you today.
1: Claire, what an honour and what a pleasure. Thank you so much for having me.

0: The Library of Australian Books is gloriously varied. We turn to them when life gets hard and when life is good. Our books tell us where we've been, where we are, and where we're going. Written from us, written into us. These are the pages to which Australia returns. The top 100 Australian books, coming soon to ABC Radio National.
1: Cafe of the Gate of Salvation are 40 years old, and 26 of them are coming into the Music Show studio to sing for us after the news. We'll also talk to James Ford, the producer, who, when he makes his own music, is James Ellis Ford. And we'll remember another producer, great Australian, Belinda Webster, who died last week.

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1: Hello, I'm Larissa Berendt. Dr. Ray Kelly's passion for revitalising Indigenous language, culture and heritage is widely known. More recently, when the New South Wales government announced changes to the Aboriginal Land Rights Act, he rallied together Aboriginal land councils from across the state to protest the changes. Dr. Ray Kelly on why language connection and culture are key to strong leadership in our communities. That's coming up on Speaking Out here on Radio National after the latest ABC News.

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0: Earlier we heard about Ray Kelly's passion for revitalising language, particularly for younger generations. His ability to lead communities and share his knowledge has bled through his work as chair of the New South Wales Aboriginal Land Council. More recently, when the...

0: That was music from Perth band South Summit with their song Top of the Hill.
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0: Cozy Comfy there by Noongar singer-songwriter Bumpy. The Logies Hall of Fame tell Australians television history. But what's the screen industry's present? How do people engage with Australian television and film, or even digital games? And how is that local content created, financed, and made available? These are some of the questions Screen Australia has been looking into for their latest report on the value of the Australian screen industry. Published in the last couple of days, Screen Currency brings together 5 reports and supporting case studies to take the sector's temperature and better understand what's working, what's not, and why. Rachel Perkins is the newly appointed Director of First Nations Strategy at Screen Australia, and she joined me in the Away studio to unpack some of the key findings. Starting with the idea that what we watch can help develop a stronger sense of social cohesion, build empathy, and create a shared understanding of life experiences and identity.
1: Screen Currency is really important. It's the first deep research that we've had in the last 10 years. So this is giving us a whole lot of findings that we can really

0: My understanding is they've invested about £16 million in your initiative, which you're then able to leverage more from industry through sort of partnerships and things. But what's made them do this? I mean, obviously you've made them do this, but what is it that's made them receptive?
1: Particularly in the region where we are in Hull, we have a very socially deprived population who have real problems in terms of wound healing. We have many people per week having their leg amputated due to persistent chronic wounds. And I think that it's the right time. A number

Not far from where we're sitting here at Loygard is a river called Laxau. Just near that river there was a farm, and two handsome, promising young men lived on that farm, and their names were Kjartan and his foster brother, Botli. They loved swimming in the river, and one day Gest, the man who'd interpreted Gudrun's dreams, actually, was riding past that farm and he saw the boys coming out of the water. They were still wet and they were getting changed. Gest was travelling with his son, and when his son looked at his father, he noticed that he was crying. There were tears streaming down his face. And of course he asked his father, "What's wrong? Why are you crying?" And he said, "Oh, I shouldn't say anything about this. But it pains me to see such fine

soon as Kartan saw the sword in his foster brother's hand, he dropped to his knees and said, "What you're about to do is a terrible thing. But I would rather you killed me than put up a defense against you." And Botle stabbed him. Kartan fell, and Botle caught him. And Kartan died in Botle's arms.

It's 10 past 7 on Sunday the 23rd of August, and this is Julian Morrow with you coming to you today from Turbulan Yuggera country in Brisbane. Hello, good morning and welcome to Sunday Extra.

0: with it came the excesses. And so what happened was when my brother left for the US on July 29, 2002, and I remember that date vividly because that's the day I finally felt liberated. And that's the day I started growing my hair. So my hair is very personal to me. It's not fashion. It's not religion. It looks bloody good. But, you know, the reason for me being so precious about it is because it is a reminder of what I was like before I started growing my hair, that very uncertain, insecure kid, and what became of me after that. But with music or metal music at that point, there was also a lot of indulgences, whether it was excessive alcohol or basically just recreational drugs to start with. But looking back at it, because I was in a place in my life where I just wanted to take everything to the extreme, you know, it went from getting together to jam and create some music and having some, you know, drug usage on the side to, oh, let's meet and drink and get high, and then let's see if we can make music.
1: And I think that brings us, Bharat, to the year you've chosen as the year that made you. What year have you chosen and why?
0: It's 2007. So I would have turned 22 in May that year. The reason I've chosen 2007 is because that was the year where everything changed, everything turned around for me. And it was also the year where my chapter should, in all likelihood, have been closed, because that's when I suffered my second overdose. And that's the closest I came to losing my life. And looking back at it, I still am not sure why I was given this third chance to live, because in 2005, I'd had my first overdose and I'd survived it. And because I was young and foolish, it also made me a bit of a cult hero. It gave me an invincibility complex and also made me the cool guy who could just go around telling people about, hey, you know what? I actually survived an overdose. And you know, I mean, we've all been young and stupid, some longer than others. So, and then when it happened again in 2007, around the middle part of the year, to just sum it up in a couple of lines, it basically starts in your head where you completely lose control of your brain. But then what happens is all your other faculties start shutting down. And I remember very vividly, and my overdose was one where I remember exactly what happened to me. I had to will myself to stay alive. And there was a part of me who said, what am I going to lose if I just don't stop breathing now? Like, what do I have in life? But then the other part of me kept reminding me that, no, I still have cricket in my life. Brian Lara flashed before my eyes and what he had meant to me, you know, when I was growing up. And the most important thing that I remember thinking is, I'm going to die a loser. I'm going to be this 21, 22-year-old kid who, you know, I mean, his parents were good people. I was given opportunities in life and I've just thrown it away for no reason, really. And I'll be remembered as that good-for-nothing young kid who just threw it all away and died a loser. It was that thought more than anything else that really willed me into continuing to breathe, because it took a lot of effort, I remember, physically to keep breathing, but I did. And then I came out the other side, and that's when I took a vow to never, you know, indulge in any sort of drug use. I mean, I overcame or kind of dealt with it by drinking a lot for a while there, smoking a lot of like cigarettes back in the day. But that kind of, you know, took its own course. And then now I'm in a great place with both those things. I haven't smoked a cigarette in more than 7 years, and I don't think I'll ever do that again. I still enjoy a drink, but it's never excess. But it was a significant moment which just changed. I mean, significant would be underplaying it. It was the biggest turning point in my life.
1: And so this new born again Bharat had a few other big things happen in the year of 2007 on the professional front and on the personal front. Tell us about the rest of your year.
0: Well, all I'll say is when I mentioned this to Isha, my wife, that I'm going to be doing this interview, she said, you obviously are going to pick the year you met me, right? I said, of course I'm going to. So, and that is not the only reason I picked 2007, because you're right. 2 months after my overdose, when I survived, I ended up going to a journalism school in Chennai, which was where my ancestry is from, but also a city in the southern part of India. And the only reason I chose to do it, and I wasn't someone who grew up wanting to be a journalist. Like, I went from being someone, like so many kids in India, wanting to play cricket at the highest level, to then wanting to be a drummer in a heavy metal band and do that for the rest of my life, to becoming a wastrel. So journalism was just something that came along purely because it was in another city. And I